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4: Here's your Yellowstone Public Radio forecast for Montana and the surrounding areas. I'm meteorologist Ray Miller.
5: Mainly cloudy skies for northern Montana tonight. A few breaks in the cloud cover in the southern half of the state. Temperatures falling back in the upper 30s and lower 40s. Wednesday, cloudy skies. Chance of showers and storms developing in the afternoon in the north. Chance of storms throughout the day in the southern half of the state. High temperatures in the upper 60s and low 70s across the entire region. On Thursday, we'll see cloudy skies, some lingering showers, and cooler temperatures, with highs generally in the low to mid-60s across both northern and southern Montana. Friday, partly cloudy skies, highs in the upper 60s to near 70 in the north. In the southern half of the state, a little more sunshine and one or two showers possible, but most of the area stays dry. Highs in the low 70s. Sunday, partly cloudy, highs in the mid to upper 70s in the north, 80s in the south.
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0: This is A New Angle, conversations about how we're doing and where we're going. I'm your host, Justin Angle. 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Hey folks, welcome back, and thanks for tuning in. Today, I am speaking with Joy French, Executive Artistic Director at Bear Bait Dance. Bear Bait began in 2011 as an effort to create more opportunities for aspiring professional dancers in Montana.
1: I used to joke that, like, oh, the rest of us are just bear baiting. It's a little dirty, it's a little rough, it's a little raw. What's going on over there?
0: Bear Bait operates out of Missoula's West Side Theater, which has quickly become a lively community hub for the performing arts. Joy, thanks for joining us.
1: Oh, thanks so much for having me.
0: So tell us, where did you grow up and what did your parents do?
1: Well, I grew up in the Midwest. I grew up in Missouri, and my dad was an accountant and an auditor at an insurance company and had a big boy job. And then my mom was started as a school teacher, but then ended up opening and directing a preschool. And she was really passionate about early childhood.
0: Yeah. And so when did dance become something that captivated you?
1: When I was a teenager and going to dance competitions, as a lot of teenagers do, and one of the instructors at the competition and the convention might say, like, how many of you want to be a professional dancer when you grow up? And different people would raise their hand around me. And I remember not raising my hand and looking at them like, what are you crazy people? How do you make a career out of dance? Like, I mean, I was like so clear pretty young, like, I love doing this, but like, that's not a job. Yeah. Like, an accountant is a job or whatever, you know, a teacher's a job. But then after I graduated high school, I did a little thing called Up With People.
0: Yes. Yeah, I remember Up With People. Up With People visited my high school, and I just remembered maybe it was the first like musical performance I'd been exposed to, but it was overwhelming. I'm singing the song in my head as we record here. Just like, what a fantastic experience that must have been.
1: Oh, it was amazing. We had about 150 people between cast and crew traveling together for a year. And we did a two-hour Broadway-style musical, and we often went into high school gyms or auditoriums. And their countries represented were, I think we had 22 different countries from around the world. And so it was a totally different thing to be put into a new environment with people who didn't know me. And I was kind of cast as a featured dancer and a soloist, and to be like, oh, I'm not just good in my hometown in Missouri. I'm also good in this wider context with a lot of like really interesting and powerful and talented people who can like own themselves on stage. Yeah. And tour that for a year gave me a lot more confidence, I think, in my dancing and my talent and how people saw me. And then I actually ended up coming to the University of Montana.
0: Okay.
1: And in the first year, I met Amy Ragsdale, who a lot of people in the state will know, who's just so wonderful and delightful and who has a real gift for, I think, picking out talent and helping people cultivate their unique talent. But then Amy really, in hiring me as a 20-year-old or however old I was by the time she hired me to dance professionally in a beautiful state that I love to be in. And like, just it opened my idea of like, what does it mean to be a professional dancer? It doesn't just mean New York City. It doesn't just mean these huge companies in the big cities and this like competitive nature. It also means a lot about your presence on stage and what you can bring to even smaller stages matter. Like, it felt like it mattered.
0: Okay. And when you say it mattered, talk about that more. I'm thinking two sides of it, the mentorship you're likely getting from Amy, but also something, is there something in the community here in Missoula that was meeting the moment for you?
1: Absolutely. Number one, the fact that Montana had a professional dance company that like young aspiring professionals as well as professionals. I mean, I was dancing with people 10 years older than me who had actually had much larger careers by that point, you know. There was like this cultivation of professionalism and that felt really nurturing and that the community cared about, you know, and that people showed up to here, but then we also toured. It just made me realize like, oh, this matters. And a lot like Up With People mattered. Like, we went into the smaller towns and I knew that with Up With People, but I didn't realize that I could also do that as a professional dancer, kind of as a career. And not that it was full time. I mean, I was still a student and doing that as a student, but it opened my eyes up to what it means to be a professional dancer and who ends up in different communities to make that work. Because those women who are in the company at the time, in addition to Amy, who's a wonderful mentor of mine still and friend, there were also these women who had come into Montana and they'd had careers in different places and they ended up in Missoula at the right time, right place for me to meet them and dance with them. And I could look up to them and see like, oh, sure, they'd got a job on a cruise. Okay, great. They'd went and got their master's degree. Okay, great. And they're all dancing with me and sure. I'm good enough to like understand that and like grow and learn from them. And then to find my own artistic voice and place amongst people who wanted to be in a place like Missoula.
0: Take us through a day in the life of a professional dancer. What are the all the things you have to do to have that be your job?
1: Yeah, I think the hardest thing, no matter what community you're in, is the schedule. Because like, so especially as an emerging professional, but then also still, even once you get the first gigs or you have a stable company that you're working with or for, it is a scheduling chaos because like, it's not just an 8-to-5 job. Number one, it's really hard. You can't rehearse 8-to-5.
0: I mean,
1: there's a few companies that try, you know, like have a longer model than Monday through Friday, 8-to-5, but it's really rare. And so what you're doing is you have these rehearsals that are spread out throughout the week and maybe even over the weekend, but then you're also trying to piece together maybe teaching. And I definitely did that, teaching youth or maybe teaching on at a college like here, which is—
0: So ways to supplement your income?
1: Yeah, like, so you're teaching, but then you're trying to keep it in the dance world usually because that's networking and that's professional in its own way and dance teachers are amazing. And so then you're like, you're rehearsing, you're taking your, then you're also trying to take class. So where are the classes in a community that you can take? Then how do you cross train? And then like, how do you also find opportunities to audition or take other classes outside of the community to continue professional development and all of that while trying to like pay your bills and see your friends and care about the world around you?
0: The piece that a lot of jobs don't have and that is you got to maintain your body.
1: Absolutely.
0: And take really good care of it because that is your livelihood. Talk about that aspect.
1: Yeah, I mean, I often say, especially as I was like, I'm still dancing in my late 20s and early 30s, and now I'm in my 40s. But, and at first it's like kind of surprising, like surely I'm going to blow a knee. Surely I'm going to, like something that's going to happen physically that takes me out. There's a lot of injuries. And what I think a lot of dancers do, and I did too, is you find the other thing that really feeds you. And I ended up finding Pilates and I in my 30s, and that I had done dabbled and like, you know, tried to like kind of figure out my cross training. And I think I'm just lucky that in my 20s, I didn't have a big injury and blowout, small things, but I was able to recover and went to PT and went, you know, did all the things that you have to do physically. But then in my 30s, I found Pilates, which I think has sustained me now as I got, have gotten even older in my dancing. But then also it created, it opened up this whole other part of the community, which I love because in my 20s, I felt like all I did was hang out with other artists because we were all collaborating together and we didn't know anyone else and we were just hoping that people would come to our show. And then in my 30s, not only was I starting to have a family and like seeing the community in a different aspect in a different way, I also through work in a different way, which is still with my body. But then as I started teaching Pilates, I got to know the community in a different way. So it fed me not only physically of like the cross training that was really helpful, but then it also helped me get to know a whole other subset of our community that I didn't know.
0: I find in my experience, and I'm a bit of a generalist, I try a bunch of different things, but like I run a lot. And the most interesting runners are the ones that don't hang out with the runners. The most interesting academics I find are the ones that don't hang out with other academics. You know, it's the people that seek cross-pollination opportunities that appear to be, at least in my view, the, some of the most interesting people out there. And I think critical to the way this community in Missoula, Montana operates, there's a lot of mixing of folks that can be a really lovely aspect.
1: Yeah, absolutely. Part of the reason I'm continuing to be able to be an artist and a dancer and a creator here and in the field and a professional is because, sure, I haven't gotten injured. I found ways to keep my body going. But another huge thing is re-inspiring myself as an artist. Like every year, I choreograph one big show, two big shows, three big shows, sometimes side projects. You know, I'm constantly choreographing. That's my real big passion in the arts has ended up being as a choreographer. I love performing, but I actually love choreographing even more. And so you have to find ways to be re-inspired and find new ideas and new kind of just little seeds of sparks that then like can maybe like I just put them to the side. I'm like, oh, I'll come back to that. That could be a piece or it could be a whole show or it could be a dance film or it could be, you know, and I think the more people I bring into my world and the wider I kind of like deepen my community, I don't just not a couple people that I really connect with, but like really trying to like invest in my community and get to know people outside of my direct circle.
0: So let's talk about Bear Bait. At some point in this emergence as a professional dancer, you're building your career. When do you decide to form your own company? And first of all, tell us what Bear Bait is and how it came to be.
1: So Bear Bait Dance is a professional dance company here in Missoula, Montana. And I came to college here at the University of Montana. And then I left and kind of did some professional work from Seattle to Colorado and was collaborating with different companies and seeing what else was out there, an artist. And I ended up getting my MFA down at CU Boulder in dance and choreography. And I spent 3 years really deepening my understanding of myself as a choreographer as well as a performer, learning some film skills because I really love screen dance and this world of dance cinema. So I was there and I had the opportunity after graduating to come up and actually there was somebody going on pregnancy leave in the dance department here. So I came back up and I said I was going to take a year to kind of explore that and get to know the dance world here. As I was reinvesting in this community, I started with this community show, and we did a community show and quite a few dancers came out. And I started looking around and thinking about what does my career mean and what is meaningful to me. Again, I was not the little kid who was going to raise my hand and be like, I want to be a professional dancer. That's just, I've never thought of myself as like clout chasing when it comes to like the biggest career or the biggest company or whatnot. And being here for that year, I met a ton of people in the community who were interested in dance. Some were professionals, some were had been dancers and just wanted to dance more and all these different types of people that I was meeting. And I thought, well, I love Missoula. I think there are some dancers here I could serve. Why not just try it? And so I made Bear Bait with the idea of like, yeah, creating professional opportunities for dancers here in Missoula and Western Montana. Like we've had some people definitely drive in and come over to work with us and just kind of slowly tinkered my way in. And I have to say for dancers who are listening who think like, I don't know if I would ever make a company. I absolutely never thought I would. And I think had I ended up in a bigger city where there's already lots of companies and there's already lots of choreographers, I think I would have felt muted or like felt like, what do I have to say? They're so amazing and they're already here. Why would I would I do that? I could start to have my own creative voice. And there were some dancers who were interested. And that's about as much as I had to go on originally. Like, I think I can make some choreography for these dancers.
0: Sure.
1: Why don't we try it out? And the first few years were really just like kind of experimenting. Who's here? Where can I perform? Who wants to show up? You know?
0: Yeah. I mean, that's a big question that I would have is like, how do you launch a business in this space? I mean, it's got to be some interaction of creating a product that people are interested in and then finding those people to show up and then having a place to perform. All those mechanics of, yeah, it's one thing to gather a bunch of dancers who are interested in an opportunity, but then, okay, we got to pay these people to do their thing. How do you make that happen?
1: Yeah. Oof. I did not know. Yeah. I would not have thought of myself as an entrepreneur at that time.
0: But that's what you are.
1: But that absolutely, and I definitely feel that now and I own that now. But at the time I was like, oh, we'll figure it out.
0: Yeah.
1: Huge shout out to the Downtown Dance Collective and DDC and Heather Adams. I had met her, got to know her a little bit, and I approached her with this idea of like this dance company, what can I do? And at the time, if you don't know the Downtown Dance Collective here in Missoula, it was a community space that really was focused on adult dance classes for a while. And they had some kid stuff. And she had a few lights, you know, it was like a dance studio with a few lights in the sky. And I said, hey, could I do a show here? Could I do a company in residence? What does that mean? And more or less, the first few years of Bear Bait Dance, we were at the DDC, and she really helped facilitate. I mean, I am here because Heather like really helped those first few years because she was a professional and a dancer in the community a few steps ahead of me with an entrepreneurial idea of the DDC and saw me as an opportunity to like offer something back into the community, you know? And so I feel like I was a recipient of her goodwill and her openness to care about community. Right from the get-go, I started paying dancers and I believe I gave them like $150 in cash. I was like, here's my ticket money. And I had some great people in the first 2 or 3 years of the company who had had other company experience who were like, well, I saw this in this company. Or I remember going to a friend that was in the company and saying like, should I take out a small business loan? And she was like, absolutely not. And I was like, thank you for saying that to me. You know, I'm just like kind of spitballing with people around me and asking for help, you know, and trying to understand. And I, luckily, I think one thing that works

0: Welcome back to New Angle. I'm speaking with Joy French of Bear Bait Dance.
1: A lot of my pieces, I joke that I always say that I want to make them laugh, make them cry. And so there's something of like a sincerity of like human emotion that I think I show in my choreography. But I'm also really playful, and we like to have fun and be a little silly on stage. And so I think that's really a more accessible style of choreography. And so I think my particular style of choreography is not for everyone, and it doesn't mean it would exist well everywhere I could live. But I think in Montana, for Montanans who don't get to see a lot of dance, I think I actually have it's a good reflection of like maybe what we're interested in, kind of like ways into an art form. And that doesn't mean all my pieces are funny or whatever, but there's like, there's ways into an art form that feel maybe less scary.
0: I think that's exactly right, in the sense that it jives with my experience of watching your company perform, going into the West Side Theater, which we'll talk about in a moment. But I think probably for most people not familiar with dance, their interaction with it is they see it on television, they maybe go watch their kid dance, or they've seen a little bit of musical theater.
1: Right.
0: I just felt at ease enough to grasp what was happening on stage, and then open to some of the more provocative, whatever, messages. I don't know if that's quite the right word, but provocative themes that emerge from the performance.
1: There is a whole structure around a performance, and it is a little bit about feeling safe as an audience member to kind of relax and like just enjoy yourself, right?
0: Yeah.
1: And sometimes when we go, I mean, I feel the same way. Sometimes I'll go to a music show that I'm like, I don't know if I like this kind of music. And I feel a little like, or I don't know if I like this theater. I don't know, you know, like a performance or an event. And I'm like, am I going to? And if you're not relaxed and kind of like welcomed in, then sometimes it feels a little other, like, well, that's for someone else. There's permission, I think, within Bear Bait and at the West Side. You don't have to like everything. You might like some stuff more than other stuff. But hopefully it leaves you interested to come back. I want people to feel welcome to come into that and have that experience with us.
0: Lovely. We got to talk about the name.
1: Oh, gosh.
0: Where the name came from. I mean, it's provocative. It's curious. It's maybe mysterious. But yeah, tell us the origin story of the name and what it means to you.
1: I was aware of, I'm an entrepreneur. So I'm like thinking about branding and how to stand out. And if somebody needs to find me, you know, what are we going to do? And then I had just moved, you know, from Colorado. I'm doing my MFA. And so I was in a very academic space in my head as I started Bear Bait. And I had heard an interview with the director of the Colorado Shakespeare Festival. And he was talking, you know, just kind of about his art and different things about Shakespeare and the plays. And he had been talking about how during Shakespearean time, when his plays were being written, when he was writing plays and they were being produced, the other main form of entertainment at that time in England was bear baiting, B-E-A-R. And it was like, what I imagine is like kind of bullfighting arena style, but with bears, and sometimes bears on bears and bears on humans and blah, blah, blah. So it's like this kind of like aggressive thing. And I was thinking, oh, so there's Shakespeare and there's bear baiting. And Shakespeare, and you know, I was in my academic head and I was thinking, oh, like Shakespeare gets paired with opera and it gets paired with
0: the
1: symphony
0: things.
1: And ballet, classical ballet, and like, oh, it's like the fine arts, right? Yeah. That's what it gets lumped in. And I used to joke that like, oh, the rest of us are just bear baiting, you know? And we're all, just like, what are we doing over there? It's a little dirty. It's a little rough. It's a little raw. What's going on over there? And so when I was thinking about this dance company, I was thinking, we're not ballet. You're not going to come and see like 50 fouette turns and like a bunch of leaps. And like, we're not going for the physicality and the kind of like pristine quality that ballet brings to stage. I'm a little bit like scrappier, and I'm going to tell human stories, and it's a little more raw.
0: Yeah.
1: And so I came up with the idea of Bear Bait in that way. And yet I didn't want to be B-E-A-R, and we're in Grizzly territory, both like U of M Grizz and then also literally Grizz. And so I had a friend say, well, what if you just swapped it for B-A-R-E?
0: Yeah.
1: And I love it because, well, number one, it's great marketing because there's no other bear bait dance in the country or the world, I have to say. But then also B-A-R-E as an artist, like to be bare and to be vulnerable.
0: Sure. An evocative word.
1: It's an evocative word. And then bait has this like the sensibility of like kind of baiting the audience or baiting the muse or baiting us to come together and like have an experience, like bring people together. You bait someone. So those words kind of work together and they roll off the tongue. And even if you don't really know, is it a B-E-A-R, B-A-R-E, you can still find us, and you're it creates some curiosity.
0: Let's talk about the theater.

0: in our remaining time. So the West Side Theater over on the west side of Missoula, kind of a maybe an unexpected place to go watch a dance performance, like on the side of the tracks, decidedly the right side in this case, I suppose. Yeah, talk about the West Side Theater, the role that plays in the community and how Bear Bait fits into it.
1: You know, the pandemic did a lot of crazy things to us as a culture and as a community, but it helped us in this way because during the pandemic, I had to slow down. I mean, just like a lot of artists and a lot of people, we all slow down. And before the pandemic, I was teaching a ton and doing Bear Bait, and we were producing all over town because we didn't have a home base. And it's just that grind that we were all on and that we all got to slow down and enjoy getting off of for a little bit. Not that we wanted to, but what it did for me is it allowed me to decompress a little bit and look around at what the opportunities were. And I had just done a performance. Our actually Here Be Dragons show was at what they didn't call it West Side at the time, but it was just evolving into the West Side. But SJ Beck is the one who created the space, and she had let us rent it for that show in the fall of 2019. So I was familiar with the space. We went into the pandemic, things slowed down. I'm thinking about what we can do. What's the next era of Bear Bait? Are we going to survive the pandemic? You know, all those questions that all performing artists had too. And then about a year out, I was chatting with my friend and collaborator, Kelly Boma. And she had been wanting to create a theater and have a small theater, and she wanted to run a theater. And so we were chatting, and she's like, well, what about West Side? Like, I wonder if we could be at that space, in that space more. And at the time, it was like more of a multi-use space that was being converted more into a theater, but it was still really multi-use.
0: Yeah.
1: And I was like, I mean, I don't know. Let's talk to SJ. And so we go and approach her, and we start having discussions about what would it mean for us to maybe manage the productions, or maybe we, you know. And so more or less, we had like a year or two of like collaborating and just discussing things with SJ and like slowly evolving into the idea of like, she's like, I think you guys just want to, I think we should just take this. And like, so SJ was so generous, and she's like, here's the theater.
0: Wow.
1: You guys need a theater. She loved developing it and had like all these wonderful things going on, but she was ready for her next project and whatnot. And so we were able to kind of come in at a time that was helpful to her, helpful to us, and start to build the space. Immediately, it just opened up all this new potential. Like, we could have more classes, and there could be more shows, and we can host shows, and we can invite our friends to come, and we could see what the community needs, see what the region needs. Like, are there companies in the region that want to perform here? And so it just immediately started building this other idea of like, yes, we want to create company work and we want to create shows and whatnot as Bear Bait Dance. But then it's a resource now, not only for us, because we can't fill it 24/7. So who else in the community? What other dancers are in need?
0: It's such a cool part of town. The energy just on that little block is pretty cool. I mean, Clay Studio, you got Montana Fit, which is a you know, a pretty intense workout gym. You've got the Freestone Climbing Gym. So I work out a fair amount at Montana Fit, and I know a lot of folks that go to the climbing gym, and I know a fair number of dancers, but it's just like, it's cool, you know, and pottery is a very physical form of art as well. So it's kind of this unique mix of all people that are doing cool stuff with their minds and bodies in very different ways.
1: Very
0: it's just a weird,
1: ways.
0: Like, people smashing together in ways that like you can never tell, like, and that's another thing I really enjoy. Like, I get out of my car or ride my bike over and I look, and I'm like, I don't know if that person's going to the clay studio, to the dance studio or to the gym or the where are they going? Yeah. But they're into whatever they're doing.
1: Oh, it's so energetic over there of like all the different people coming and going.
0: Our last question, Joy, is when was the last time you changed your mind?
1: So I think I am maybe in the process of changing my mind and changing the way I think about myself and what Bear Bait is and can be. And this seems like a big one. I mean, I change my mind about lots of little things, and like pivot all the time in different ways. But I've just recently, actually in the last like couple weeks, been thinking about, there's a part of my career that I'm like, you feel like you're the ingenue, or you're the, like, you don't really know what you're doing. And like, I'm starting this dance company, or like, you know, and you just feel like everyone else has it figured out. And of course, no one does. But when you're younger, that's kind of how it feels. Like, even into my 30s, like, everyone else has figured this out and I'm still figuring it out, you know? And just in the last few weeks, I've been thinking and kind of reflecting about, there's a shift happening for me and for us as an organization and the theater and like what we have to offer, that I'm like, oh, wait. Right. I need to shift my perspective, and I'm no longer the ingenue or the youngin and the scrappy, and I feel scrappy and I don't feel that old, but like at the same time, like I have something to offer, and as opposed to looking to others to say like, please be my mentor, which we all need, and I will continue to need mentors, but I'm looking for mentorship in a different perspective and thinking about like, oh, how can I give back? And like, it's now my turn to not just be building, building, building, but thinking about like, oh, we actually are doing so much more than a lot of dance companies, than a lot of like adult theaters that like are producing, you know, we're producing monthly, sometimes twice a month, big shows, you know, we have a lot of skills, and I have a lot of skills as a director and a choreographer. And how can I flip my perspective, to offer back into the community for people who need some of the resources, or how can I help to support as opposed to just being, I don't know, like in my own world of like, I'm trying to be better.
0: Yeah.
1: I think I'm starting to realize like, oh, I have things to give that I'm not giving in the perspective that I can share, and ways I can support. And that not everyone's going to feel like they've done what Bear Bait has had.
0: Yeah.
1: And the trajectory that the theater now has. And so because of that, I can help to help sustain a new thing, or to support a traveling group coming through, or like, and being a little softer with that of like, yeah, it's not just about me and my personal trajectory and the company's like upward trajectory. It's actually about like, how can we really care for each other as artists? And I think I've been shifting my brain, and I feel like I've always cared about my dancers and the community, but it's a little different perspective.
0: Yeah, from me to we. I mean, that's a very sort of pithy way to summarize it, but but it's a lovely sentiment.
1: Yeah, and I think that's been my shift recently, and a change of mind of like, oh, I just want to feel like I have a softness to offer. That's not about like, well, you can be like me.
0: Yeah.
1: Like, it's not about me. How can I support them? And how can I make it a good experience for them? Even if it's just like, they want to like teach one class at the West Side, or they want to come in and, you know, just do small, something small within something that I have a little bit of control over.
0: Excellent. Joy French, thanks for joining us today.
1: Thanks so much for having me.
0: Thanks for listening to Anuang. 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A New Angle is recorded at Studio 49, a generous gift from UM alums Michelle and Lauren Hansen. Our presenting sponsor is the Headwaters Foundation, working side by side with Western Montanans to improve the health of our communities. We are also supported by First Security Bank and the University of Montana College of Business, with additional help from CED, Drum Coffee, and Montana Public Radio. Keely Larson is our producer. Libby Riddle is our production assistant. And finally, John Brownell, Jeff Ament, and John Wicks made our music. Thanks a lot, and we'll see you next time.
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3: 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Alan Gilbert will conduct the New York Philharmonic This Week.
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3: This is Fresh Air. Cellist and composer Tamika Reid has a distinctive sound, both as a player and a writer. Jazz critic Martin Johnson says her instrument is uncommon in jazz, though no longer rare. Reid, who won a MacArthur in 2022, has two new recordings out, one as a sidewoman to pianist Greg Taborn, also a MacArthur winner, and another with her longstanding quartet. Martin says her music often has a bounce to it, as if her cello can exaggerate and accelerate the sound of a walking bass. But the bounce, he says, is only the beginning.

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0: From the Joseph S. Sample Studios on the campus of Montana State University, Billings, Yellowstone Public Radio is KEMC Billings, KBMC Bozeman, KYPB Big Timber, KYPC Colstrip, KYPF Stanford Lewistown, KYPH Helena, KYPM Livingston, KYPR Miles City, KYPW Wolf Point, KYPX Helena Valley Southeast, KYPY West Yellowstone, KYPZ Fort Benton, and KPRQ Sheridan, Wyoming. 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

0: We're often told that finding peace means getting away, out of the city, into nature, somewhere quieter. But what if it's closer than that?
1: Look at the cracks in the cement and notice that life in green always finds a way.
2: As someone who works during the day and finds it hard sometimes to get outside, I have never regretted when I take 15 minutes to walk outside, even if it's around my block.
0: Today, finding peace underneath our feet by reconnecting with the natural world right where we are. And coming up later on the program, we'll talk about climate change and conflict. This is Peace Talks Radio, the radio series and podcast on peacemaking and nonviolent conflict resolution. Whether it's the search for inner peace, harmony in our closest relationships, or understanding in our workplaces, schools, neighborhoods, and beyond, we explore it here on Peace Talks Radio. From personal moments to global movements, we consider what it takes to build a more peaceful world. I'm Jessica Ticton. On this program, we often explore how people navigate conflicts between one another. But in this episode, we're looking at a quieter kind of disconnection, one that shapes how we move through our daily lives, often without realizing it. For many of us, especially in cities, nature can feel like something separate, something we have to travel to, schedule time for, or seek out intentionally. But what happens when that separation itself becomes the source of stress, disconnection, even imbalance? And what if the peace we're looking for isn't somewhere else, but already here, woven into the places we pass every day? On this edition of Peace Talks Radio, correspondent Amber Wortham takes us to New York City, where she speaks with Richard Hayden and Kira Strong of The High Line, Emily Walker with the Natural Areas Conservancy, as well as community gardener Sharon Keller in Queens and D.K. Kennard of the New York Restoration Project. Together, they explore how people are reconnecting with nature in the midst of an urban environment and what that connection can offer, not just individually, but collectively. The High Line is an elevated public park built on a former freight rail line on Manhattan's west side, now home to native plants, public art, and millions of visitors each year.
3: For many people, nature in a city can feel like something separate, something you have to travel to. But spaces like the High Line are designed to shift that perception. What do you think is helpful for people who are walking amongst their neighborhoods in New York City or in other places to recognize about the natural part of their built environment?
4: So that's a really good question, figuring out what people engage with when they're just walking on the street. What I think maybe what we're saying is what really defines nature. And I would say that nature is not other. Right. So often we think nature is over there and we're over here, but we are nature. That dandelion growing in the crack in the sidewalk is providing a drink for an early emerging pollinator. So I think you can find nature wherever you look for it. And so that's one of the things we wanted to encourage people to experience on the High Line is the fact that, yes, it can be a pretty place to take a walk and talk and see some art and, you know, really view this incredible project that used to be a railway and still very much looks like that. But also you have the opportunity to engage with pollinators and with birds and to understand the way that we're helping to capture stormwater and what are the climate resilient aspects of the plants on the High Line. I like to say, if you want to know what you should be planting in the face of climate chaos, look at the plants that are growing on the High Line, because they're growing 30 feet in the air and 18 inches of soil with exceptional wind tunnels from surrounding buildings and reflected light scorch. And so we're going to really represent the High Line plants as things that we should consider going forward to be really successful in our home gardens.
3: If someone is listening to this show and they feel overwhelmed, disconnected, or even just too busy to go outside, what's one thing you would invite them to do this week?
2: I would say as someone who works during the day and finds it hard sometimes to get outside during the day, I think I've never regretted when I take 15 minutes to walk outside, even if it's around my block. And so you may not have the time, depending on where you are, or the ability to make it to nature with a capital N, but I think there's always things that you see in your surroundings, whether it's the birds singing and the way that things shift.
4: Our native habitats are really diminished. And so I think to be thoughtful and to promote peace, we need to think about how we can support them, even when we're just doing small plantings like pots or gardens or parkways. And so having that lens, I think, is the future of where gardens and plants are headed, is to be making sure that you can provide some habitat as well as providing the beauty and the engagement.
3: Central Park is synonymous with finding peace in New York City. That's what it's designed for. So much so, there are 42 million visits each year from people traveling from across the city and the world just to experience it. But when people go home, back to their neighborhoods and their busy lives, how do they find that feeling again? This episode is about the places along the way that may be hidden in plain sight, woven into the spaces you move through every day, and maybe even underneath your feet, waiting for you to notice.
2: When I think of peace in nature, I think I also think about what it is to dig in the dirt, going back to those childhood days, and whether it is pots on your fire escape or windowsill, or if you have a little back patio, I think the ability to plant, to see green, to feel like you had the ability to invite pollinators or nature into your little space. And even if it's indoors, I think it just is such a lovely addition to your daily experience.
3: But not all green space is experienced in the same way. In a city shaped by inequality and longstanding patterns of disinvestment, access to nature and to the peace it can offer is not evenly shared.
2: I grew up in upstate New York in a pretty rural town for most of my childhood, so could run and just adventure, right? Streams and creeks and depending where you live, what you call those, and build tree houses and all that kind of, you know, really fun stuff, which is not the experience for the majority of inhabitants in our country who are in urban areas. In my prior life, I worked for the city of Philadelphia, focused on parks, rec centers, playgrounds, and libraries, actually, in neighborhoods, and rethinking what those spaces oftentimes had seen decades of disinvestment, and rethinking what those spaces could be and what it would mean to families and children who may not get to the High Line in New York City, or may not get to Disney World, or may not get out much beyond their direct neighborhoods. And so thinking how these green spaces could provide that opportunity and those moments of joy and the moments of exposure to green space and kind of what you do in green space and how you interact with nature. And so that piece, I think, was really important as we were thinking about designing those playgrounds and parks, and thinking about how instead of it being a contained space with set activities that were very prescribed, thinking more holistically around how to enable a freer kind of experience of the outdoors in these spaces. And we got a lot of very positive feedback from families and children who really helped inform the design for these spaces. So I think also then seeing the usage of the spaces from the families who would come, you know, I think about peace. That makes me think about peace as well, because I think about people interacting who may not have known each other, maybe neighbors, maybe not neighbors. And so they're in a space and experiencing a level of a sense of joy because it's fun. And I think what that does when you think about how people interact and that civility and the relationship building, to me, that's also a part, in addition to the green space, what that does for your senses. I think it's that human connection, to me, also contributes to a feeling of peace.
3: Finding peace in nature may not require leaving the city behind. Meet Emily Walker. Emily is the Senior Manager of External Affairs at the Natural Areas Conservancy, where she leads advocacy and policy work to protect and resource New York City's urban natural areas.
5: Just being out in a group of volunteers, many of whom in my last couple of years of doing this have been high school students, getting their service credits. I have seen firsthand that it brings New York City teenagers into public spaces in a context that they may not have otherwise been in that space for, right? If that makes sense. And I seeing just the eye-opening, like we just counted 300 Canada geese on the Ridgewood Reservoir, or we just saw this really special yellow-rumped warbler that somehow is still here in early December, let's say. But I think just giving folks the chance to see and interact with nature that has like maybe been there that they didn't realize was there has always been a really illuminating experience. But I also used to run for many years a program when I worked at New Yorkers for Parks called the Daffodil Project, which is a major kind of volunteer initiative that started after September 11th. And the whole goal is to give communities daffodil bulbs to plant in public spaces. And when I was running that program, we did a lot of school plantings across the five boroughs. And I can't tell you how many at this truly like thousands of kids I think that I interacted with in the almost decade I was running this program who were planting something for the first time. Like this program was often the first chance that they had to like put on gardening gloves, hold a trowel, dig a little hole. Maybe we were planting in the street tree beds outside of their public school. Maybe if their school had actual space, we could plant there too. But it was always so special to see the way that kids were interacting with an experience they'd never had before. For those kids who hadn't had the chance to garden, seeing a worm for the first time was always like, also, I think something that just is forever like etched in my mind is like a really fun and fascinating thing that happens when you get kids kind of digging in the soil. Because for a lot of kids, it's really easy to feel disconnected when you don't have access to these kinds of spaces, when you don't necessarily have a backyard or a front yard to kind of play around in and dig around in.
3: Those moments of discovery might seem small. A child seeing a worm for the first time, a teenager noticing birds in a park they've passed every day. But they point to something deeper. For many people, especially in cities, the distance from nature isn't just physical. It's learned. It's shaped by where you grow up, what spaces feel available to you, and whether you've been invited to see yourself as part of the natural world in the first place. And once that connection is made, it can begin to shift not just how you feel about your surroundings, but how you move through them, how you relate to your neighborhood, to other people, even to yourself. Because finding peace in nature isn't always about escaping the city. Sometimes it's about noticing what's already there and realizing that you belong to it. For some New Yorkers, that connection becomes something more than a moment. It becomes a practice, something they return to, tend, and share with others.
6: I'm a gardener full-time at Seagirt Community Garden in Far Rockaway, Queens. It's part of NYRP's 52 Gardens. And it's a pleasure.
7: Thank you so much, Sharon. When did you start gardening?
6: My grandfather also was a sharecropper. And I would go sometimes down, especially at the school holidays, go down to down south. Or I would go to my grandmother on Shinnecock Reservation. And I learned the garden since a kid, since they gave you the little cup and the bean seed to put on your windowsill.
7: Can you tell me a little bit about that?
6: Yes. Well, with my grandmother in Shinnecock, we learned a lot of herbal things and just living off the land because it's a reservation. So I would go there and I learned about nothing goes to waste. Everything is definitely used or is essential. And my grandfather in North Carolina, well, he was more of a real gardener, a sharecropper, so he had to teach me about the ways of the garden and how to be successful.
7: How do you find peace in the garden?
6: Oh, there's so many different ways of finding peace. Just going to the garden, sitting by myself sometimes before I start my work, and listening to the bird song. That's in New York City, that's invaluable, where it's kind of drowning out all of the outside noises of the bustling city. So just doing that, enjoying the sunlight, touching the dirt, working with the soil, because that's something that just stays. In this day and age, things are coming and going. Everything is transient. But to me, the dirt is always the same. It always remains. So it's very grounding. And that's been proven nowadays that when you touch the dirt or you're able to touch the grass, it really stimulates endorphins and different things within your body.
3: Today's episode is about finding peace underneath our feet or peace in nature.
1: I am DK Kennard. I am the Director of Community Engagement with the New York Restoration Project, acronym NYRP.
3: For DK Kennard, peace in nature is something you practice and something you build with others.
6: Well, I've found that most gardeners that I've encountered are very kind people, people that are connected to the land and connected to themselves and the spirits, and understand that there's more than just us on this work schedule. There's more to life. So these people oftentimes share with you in different various ways. They pour into you. And it's a very good place for community to build things, to talk about things. We've had even politicians come to our garden, and it's a respite for them to actually talk to people in a human way. And it slows everything down where it's more understandable, more reachable.
7: What would you say, or what would you want your neighbors that you live close to, or even people who live in other parts of the city, what would you tell them if they said, I feel like I'm too busy to go out to the garden to find peace, or, oh, my life is too chaotic to find peace?
6: I would say it's so essential to make time for yourself. In these days, we are all so driven. We all have work to do. We have things to see and people to touch and this and that and the other. But we forget about ourselves. It's essential to have that little bit of time, even if it's only a half an hour, go to sit, to meditate, to just not think about anything else and just see what comes to your psyche. That is a piece that's unknown to a lot of people. And we all can do that anytime. But being able to go to the garden, that's a benefit. So you're able to go there and to get crops and things to eat as a reward is just beautiful.
3: For DK Kennard, peace in nature is something you practice and something you build with others.
1: I am the Director of Community Engagement with the New York Restoration Project, acronym NYRP. I am born and raised in New York City, and I'm often disheartened when people refer to my city as a concrete jungle. New York City is many things, but the first thing it ever was and still is to a gardener is green. It is always nature. And because it is always nature, for me, it is always peace.
3: Ooh. I love that orientation, DK. You mentioned about being the misconceptions that people have about New York City and its pace. Can you share how you've been able to not go into this narrative that people have about New York City being just concrete and busyness, but rather it always being green?
1: I started out as a very young horticulturalist at home. I am very severely asthmatic, and I couldn't always go outside because New York City is a city that is fraught with pollution and environmental challenges. And because of that, my mom had to create nature at home. She started me very early with houseplants that have been in my family lineage have been in my home for decades that I inherited when she passed. And she created the garden inside of our house. I have plants literally in every room of my home. That is my New York City. Seeing green in my home, learning about green in my home while seeing the city skyline and landscape outside of my window. And I actually came to the gardens much later in life. I have had a wide and long span of various careers, but nature always kept calling me home, metaphorically to my own indoor space, but also to the spaces in the city that reflect nature. And growing up with plants, but I always had this sense of green, of life, of oxygen, and living. And I took that with me wherever I go, and I still do. It wasn't until the pandemic when the easily one of the hardest hitting times of my life and many people's lives just completely stopped us. I wasn't going to find that peace solely by myself being isolated. So I started coming out to the gardens, and what I knew happened, so was everybody else. Everybody else was coming to the gardens because that's where nature is. That's where peace is. And we had enough space to carefully and safely distance, but we didn't have to be socially distant. And when I went to the gardens, nature responded. It had the earth medicine that I needed to be calm. It had the food that I needed to be well. It had the people that I needed to talk to when I was afraid. It had the beauty that I needed when I was lonely. It had the bird songs that I needed to hear when I needed music and joy. And I could bring all of those things back into my home because my spirit was filled. So was my belly with all the wonderful dishes that I made. And so was my heart because I had those connections. I had that peace and I could bring it back with me. I needed the time to really refocus, to stop being on this rush, rush, rush, rush, rush. And I needed to embrace what was becoming my purpose of becoming a full-time gardener. This is your purpose. This is your peace. Being in nature, serving the people, growing food, growing people to grow community.
3: Thank you for sharing your story. It's interesting to hear. At times people will think of peace and they'll think of this like solitary peace or this peace that is isolated. And it's beautiful to hear that you are able to sustain peace by it being a communal networked experience with people and nature.
1: I often hear people say, there's not enough time in the day. Yes, there is. There's plenty of time. Maybe you're just doing too much. Maybe you've put your peace on a back burner and you're not living peacefully. So you're starting to feel a little too busy and a little too overwhelmed. I know your listeners are thinking, you know, well, I have responsibilities. So do I. Bring them to the garden. I have a family. So do I. Bring them to the garden. You know, the club is not it for me. It's lit in the garden. I want to figure out some problems. Let me come to the garden and talk to my village. I want to do some work. I can do that in the garden. That's my outside office. If I can make time to be busy, I can make time to invest in my health and well-being. I can have lunch in the garden. You know, I don't take phone calls in the garden because that's disruptive. I can listen to my music. I can exercise in the garden, right? So many things I can do in the garden. And maybe some of your listeners are going, well, climate prevents me from doing that. That's true. But I can sit in a greenhouse from the rain. I can wear my winter coat in the garden. There is still life happening there. Nature starts with your houseplants. It starts right there. Get a plant. Plant something. Put some seeds in your hand. There's a joy that comes when you even just start in your indoor home. And then when you come outside, be an active participant. Listen for birds. Look for butterflies. Don't think ill of squirrels. Look at the plant and animal life around you that you've never maybe noticed before. Look at the trees on your block. Look at the trees that you pass when you're being busy going to the subway. Look at the cracks in the cement and notice that life in green always finds a way. Right? Look at the tree pits, the tree areas. Look at the wood. Look at the bark. If you're feeling a little adventurous, put your hand on a tree and connect with it. If you're not ready, just stand there and look at it. I make time to eat. I make time to get up and shower and brush my teeth. If I can make time for everything else, I can make time for my wellness. So not only are we committed to providing these green spaces where you can find peace, where you can bring peace, where you can curate peace and create peace, we are committed to educating all New Yorkers and beyond to learn how to engage with nature and one another. Because when you engage in the garden, you are engaging with other people positively. And you can still engage, but also be by yourself, if that makes sense. If you are an introvert, you can engage and be with people. If you are an extrovert, you can come and engage and learn about nature. So it's like, why wouldn't you want to come to the garden? The garden is lit. The garden is where it's at. Right? Get to see people, get to grow stuff, get to eat. What's more fun than that? You know, and you get to have peace. That's it.
0: That was correspondent Amber Wortham speaking with D.K. Kennard of the New York Restoration Project. Earlier, you heard from Richard Hayden and Kira Strong of the High Line, Emily Walker of the Natural Areas Conservancy, and Sharon Keller of the Seeger Community Garden in Queens. Even in a city, even in a single block, even in the smallest patch of soil, there is something living, something ongoing, something that invites us to slow down and notice. And sometimes, that's where peace begins. To learn more about our guests and their work, go to peacetalksradio.com. That's where you can go to hear all our programs in our series dating back to 2003. 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Nola Daves-Moses is our executive director. Ali Adelman composed and performs our theme music. For Amber Wortham and co-founders Paul Ingalls and Suzanne Kreider, I'm Jessica Tickton. 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
0: 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Whether it's the search for inner peace, harmony in our closest relationships, or understanding in our workplaces, schools, neighborhoods, and beyond, we explore it here on Peace Talks Radio. From personal moments to global movements, we consider what it takes to build a more peaceful world. I'm Jessica Ticton. We're revisiting a Peace Talks Radio Earth Day special from our archive and including an updated reflection on how these ideas have evolved. Climate change is often talked about in terms of rising temperatures or extreme weather, but for many people around the world, its effects are already being felt in more immediate ways through water shortages, displacement, and growing instability. For years, researchers and peacebuilders have been asking a difficult question. How does a changing climate shape the conditions for conflict or for cooperation? In this program, we revisit conversations from our archive that explored these questions, including an interview with Dan Smith of the peacebuilding organization International Alert. And today we hear how his thinking has evolved, moving from a sense of risk to a recognition that these connections are already a reality. We'll also explore what determines whether societies are able to respond to these challenges and what role each of us might play. Dan Smith is the author of the report, A Climate of Conflict, The Links Between Climate Change, Peace, and War. Smith says understanding this link between the effects of climate change and world peace and security means understanding what he calls the consequences of consequences.
3: Global warming, which is caused by largely by carbon emissions, leads to changes in weather patterns. And those changes in weather patterns mean then that there are consequences like rising sea levels, melting glaciers, rainy seasons. Some places get longer, in some places there's less rainfall, the crop cycle gets shorter, and so on. And then as you follow through, all of those, the physical effects, have further consequences in the sense that they make the lives of people harder. For example, in Peru, the melting of the tropical glaciers is a really serious problem. And while to begin with that means that there will be an overabundant supply of water, in relatively short time frame, there's actually going to be shortages of water. Now, what is going to be the consequences of that? Is it possible that, for example, water prices will rise, that left to itself, this result will produce water profiteering? How will ordinary people respond to water profiteering? We've actually seen from within Peru that they respond with protest and that sometimes those protests have turned violent. What will be the further effects of that? All the time we are tracing through the consequences of the consequences and trying to look at what are the risks which are being generated here. I think sometimes people sort of find it a bit difficult to get their heads round all of the imponderables in this. And the only thing which I can say in response to that is, well, we have to get our heads round all of these imponderables. The future is going to be different from the past. And if we're going to survive that future, and if we're going to even prosper in that future, we have to figure out the ways in which it could be different and where those ways are negative and potentially even disastrous, then we've got to figure out a counter-strategy.
4: There's so much discussion going on about all of this right now, and there are those who write about, those who speak about and believe that the link between climate change and conflict is tenuously made and has not been demonstrated. And how do you respond to that?
3: Well, I've seen some of these studies, and they're serious studies, but I think the thing to bear in mind with all of this is there are two things, right? One is those people who've been thinking about global warming and climate change over the past couple of decades have rightly taught us to understand that the future is going to be different from the past. So if you research past patterns of the relationship between environment or climate and conflict, and you don't find a clear relationship, you may be accurately researching what did happen from, let's say, 1960 to 1999. But this may not be telling you what is likely to happen from now and henceforth. And the second thing is that we are not talking about making hard and fast predictions. We're talking about risk, and we're talking about the management of risk. And if there is a case to be made, as we believe there is, that there is a serious risk of conflict as a result of the interaction between the consequences of climate change and other social reality, then surely something ought to be done about it. If there's a serious risk of an accident, shouldn't you do something to try to prevent that accident? Shouldn't you drive more safely? Shouldn't you walk on the pavement instead of in the middle of the highway? And so on and so forth. It's really no more complicated than that. And I don't think that arguments which show that there's no proof of a connection between climate change and conflict over the previous three decades or four decades are any kind of a guide whatsoever as to what the links could be and what we should do out of sensible caution over the next 2 to 3 decades.
4: And in your report, a phrase that I read over and over again is not only it's the notion of a different approach that you talk about being possible, but you say it's based on peace building and engaging communities.
3: Yeah. What we found as we went into it was that many of the activities that you would carry out in order to adapt successfully to the threat of climate change are the same as the kind of activities that you do in order to build peace. And this is because the key to it in both cases is the involvement of the community at the base. You've got to have government support for this. It's got to be led and inspired from the national level. Almost certainly, that needs international assistance for resourcing it and for providing encouragement. But if you don't have the energy at the community level, if you don't have the drive coming from there, from local leaders, from traditional leaders, and from elected leaders, this can't be done top-down, on command. It can only be done bottom-up with the involvement of ordinary people.
0: We spoke with Dan Smith again recently to hear how his perspective has changed.
1: The core of how to think about the relationship between climate change and insecurity and conflict is to understand how the impact of a changing climate interacts with various different features of the socioeconomic and political environment. A poorer country, a badly governed country, a region within a country that has been marginalized and ignored by the capital, somewhere where inequality is rife, perhaps a country or a region which has recently suffered violent conflict or where there is violent conflict next door. All of these are aspects of vulnerability. 15 to 20 years ago, we thought this was a risk. Today, we see that it's a reality. Human society is based everywhere on natural foundations. Even in the most modern, urban, digitalized environments, we are actually dependent upon what nature provides us. And if the natural foundations of our lives together are turning out to be somewhat unstable, it's hardly surprising that this can lead to violent conflict. We humans, we are part of this. We are part of the biosphere. So it's not as if when we damage nature, we're damaging something outside us. We're damaging ourselves because we are part of nature. The evidence has become clearer, and in a way that's really tragic because it means that that some of the worst thoughts of 15 to 20 years ago are coming true. And on the other hand, I think that as things become clearer, you're seeing more and more in governments, as well as amongst citizens and ordinary people, the understanding that it's important to act and that we have to act now to secure a world that is safer for nature and therefore, because we're a part of it, for us.
0: That was Dan Smith, former director of the peacebuilding organization International Alert.
5: Next, we visit with Thomas Homer Dixon, chair at the Trudeau Center for Peace and Conflict Studies at the University of Toronto. He's devoted much of his academic career since the late 1980s, exploring the connection between environmental stress and violence in developing countries.
2: Within the work that we did during that decade, we were focusing in particular on renewable resources in poor countries. In those days, and it's still largely true, about half the world's population depends upon local supplies of fresh water, of cropland, of fuel wood, to provide for their daily survival. And we looked at places where those were under stress, where those resources were degraded or overused, where perhaps there were too many people for the resources that were available in those areas, and then tried to understand what kind of effects those scarcities of cropland, forests, and water had on people. You know, how did it affect their lives? Did it make them poorer? Did it cause them to move? Did it deepen divisions between ethnic groups in their communities? Did it weaken institutions? Weaken, say, local governments and even national governments? So we investigated all of those things really, really closely with an eye on what the possibilities were for conflict, in particular, insurgency and revolution and guerrilla war within these societies, how these stresses might contribute to those kinds of conflict. I spent quite a bit of time with my colleagues thinking through what might happen if the climate did start to change and what the implications would be, and it turns out that a lot of that original analysis we did now, quite some time ago, is really relevant. Because now we are seeing climate change affecting people all over the world, and we're seeing real impacts now affecting potentially hundreds of millions of people.
4: Why do some societies successfully adapt while others don't?
2: Well, that's really the $64,000 question. And it really relates to the issue of climate change. Are we going to have the capacity to respond creatively with innovation, with solutions, to the climate change challenge that we're facing? I think of this in terms of what I call an ingenuity gap. In fact, I wrote a book titled The Ingenuity Gap. There are factors that are driving up our requirement for more complicated and sophisticated solutions to our problems. Problems are getting harder, and so we need better solutions, and we need a faster rate of delivery of solutions. And then there are things that actually, in some societies, stop the delivery of solutions, actually prevent societies from responding. Even though problems are getting harder, those societies can't respond. And so in many of the cases we were looking at, we started to dig under the surface and look at the things that would keep people and governments and institutions from effectively solving their problems. Things like corruption. Governments that don't have adequate finances are not going to be able to effectively solve their citizens' problems. And something that comes up over and over again is the power of special interests who want to maintain the status quo and block any useful reform.
4: Do you have, off the top of your head, some ideas about how people can wrap their heads around some of these issues and do something in their lives?
2: First of all, I think it's really important that people realize that climate change, in particular, which I think is probably ultimately the most threatening environmental challenge human beings will ever face, that climate change is not just a matter of the temperature getting warmer outside. It's going to affect every aspect of our economies and societies and the way we live, and especially the lives of our children and our grandchildren, because the biggest impacts are going to manifest themselves later in this century. And it will have effects on not just quality of life, but on life, period. It's going to affect whether societies can actually maintain themselves as stable, coherent, productive enterprises. So that's the first thing that I think people need to realize. The second thing is that climate change is a tractable problem. It's a problem we can solve. We have the technology, you know, like they used to say in the $6 million Man. You know, we can do this. It's mostly

0: that can start right now. You know, people deride Al Gore when he talks about changing light bulbs, but the first step is changing a light bulb. There's a lot more that needs to be done, and a lot of it's going to be a lot harder than changing a light bulb. But the first thing you need to do is think about the simple things and the easy things, and then you can go on to the harder. And it's not possible for everybody to do that. Some of it can be personal at the level of the household. Some of it can be in terms of our own lifestyle practices. And some of it can be in the level of our political mobilization and lobbying for changes in government policies. And in particular, giving courageous political leaders who want to do the right thing the cover that they need, the support they need to go ahead and do it. And that happens one conversation, one conference, one letter to the editor, one article to a community newspaper, one dinner discussion at a time.
1: Dr. Thomas Homer Dixon oversees the Peace and Conflict Studies Department at the University of Toronto. He spoke with our interviewer, Carol Boss.
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1: I'm Paul Ingalls. When the British Petroleum Deepwater Horizon oil rig exploded in April of 2010 and set off the largest accidental marine oil spill in history, virtually everyone viewing the disruption to wildlife and the lives of the people in that region was devastated. We felt like it probably set off an inner conflict in many about humans' relationship with nature. So we sought out some voices of people who have already placed that relationship at the center of their lives to see how their experiences and thinking might help us all grapple with this conflict. A lot of the headlines during the 3 months when the oil gushed into the Gulf framed the event as an attack or war on nature. How can we think and act to make peace with nature? Today we speak with John Francis, whose response to an oil spill in 1971 was to quit riding in motorized vehicles altogether for 22 years and walk all across the country, and during 17 of those years, not to speak a single word. In all that time, he completed the bachelor's, master's, and PhD degrees in land management. He's the author of Planet Walker, How to Change Your World One Step at a Time, and he talked with our Carol Boss.
3: It was only about 500,000 gallons from two tankers that collided near the Golden Gate Bridge. My girlfriend and I, we just rushed to the scene to see an oil spill. We've never seen one before. I've never seen one. And we didn't see it because of the fog, but what we did experience was the smell. And I wanted to do something, and I said to my girlfriend, I said, how about us getting out of our cars and just walking? She kind of laughed at me.
4: You're talking about not just walking down the beach. You were talking about a larger decision?
3: Absolutely. I mean, I was talking about getting rid of our involvement with motor transport altogether, meaning we walk to the store, we'd walk to the movies. Wherever we had to go, we would walk.
4: That presented you with an opportunity to change, didn't it?
3: Well, it did. You know, and I think that these events happen in our lives all the time. There are all certain kinds of events that happen that give us an opportunity to make a difference in our own lives. And eventually what happens is when we make a difference in our own lives, we are making difference in each other's lives. But what happened was because in my community people saw me walking and they started to argue with me about how one person really can't make a difference. And I didn't know if that was true or not. I just found myself arguing all the time. Here I am walking around in this beautiful environment, and all I do is argue with my friends and my neighbors who often felt that what I was doing was something to make them look bad. And so on my birthday, I took the extraordinary step of deciding not to speak for one day. And that was what really changed my life most dramatically.
4: And what happened after that first day of not speaking? What did you notice?
3: Well, the first thing that I noticed about not speaking was that I hadn't been listening. And because I hadn't been listening, I had stopped learning. I would just listen long enough to believe that I understood or knew what the other person was going to say.

0: And then I would stop listening to them. And I would start thinking about how I was going to say that they were wrong, or that, yes, they were right, but I could say that better, or I was smarter than they were, and this is what I had come up with. And that one day I realized that I had not been listening, and that I had stopped learning. And I stopped speaking for another day and another day until finally I had decided that I was going to not speak for a year, and I would ask myself on my birthday if that was still appropriate, because I was learning so much. And it allowed me to put myself, the things that I believed, aside to listen to someone more fully.
1: You took very large walks across the country. Would I be correct in saying that, in a sense, all of this was part of a recognition on your part of a personal responsibility?
0: Absolutely.
1: Can you talk about that?
0: Well, as I was driving across the Golden Gate Bridge with my girlfriend in our four-wheel drive vehicle, I understood that part of what was washing up on the shore, I had some responsibility, because here I am driving a motorized vehicle and we're using this oil, and I wanted the oil quickly, I wanted it cheaply, I wanted lots of it. And because of that, the industry, I was creating a demand, as we all do. The industry was responding to that demand. Now, absolutely, oil companies have a greater preponderance of the responsibility, especially when they spill it. But in all fairness, I have to take some of the responsibility myself.
1: Did that bring you a sense of peace in any way?
0: Not right away, because I think that when I made those decisions, I did make them with a kind of chip on my shoulder. And that's when I was arguing with my neighbors and my friends and colleagues about what it was I was doing and how it was going to make a difference. When I stopped talking, that allowed me to step back from that and to rediscover something, and that was the grounding of what I was doing and who I was, and that the walking actually went beyond a protest of oil spills, and the silence went beyond a protest of oil spills. But this was something even bigger than that, that was going to allow me to rediscover who I was and who I had to be in the world or the planet.
1: For the 20th anniversary of Earth Day, which was in 1990, you arrived on the East Coast, and it was there, wasn't it, that you decided to speak?
0: I had walked across the United States, studied oil spills all the way up to a PhD level. Environment was my degree. And when I got to the East Coast, I finally had something that I needed to say. Environment, to me, had changed. When I started out, it was just about pollution and soon became about loss of species and loss of habitat, all those things we traditionally think of environment. But what I understood was, and it was in the literature, is that people are part of the environment. And if people were indeed part of the environment, then our first opportunity to treat the environment in a sustainable way, or even to understand what sustainability is in the relationship with ourselves and with each other. If we related to each other with respect and love and dignity, and not looking to, I guess, exploit one another, to oppress each other, if we really treated each other the way we wanted to see our physical environment treated, then we would find that what would happen in our physical environment would be a mitigation of a lot of the problems and a lot of the issues that we are facing today. For example, and this is a very simple example, if I were a manufacturer and I lived on a river and I was making widgets, of course, and widgets were wonderful, everybody wanted them, but in making widgets, there's a waste product which I was dumping into the river. In economic terms, That's called an externality because I don't have to pay for getting rid of that waste product. As it goes downstream, my company learns that it's actually causing health problems to the town downstream and that they actually have to pay to clean up the river in order to keep from having these health problems. Now, if I were thinking like, hey, you know, how we treat each other is how we treat the environment, right away I would say, oh, my God, let's stop. We have to stop and figure out how we're going to take care of this. If I weren't, I might say, well, listen, I want us to bury that memo, and we're not going to do nothing until people absolutely make us do something. And in that way, you can see how our relationship, our personal relationship with ourselves and with each other and understanding our connectedness would actually make a difference in the environment.
1: I know that it's easy for people to turn the TV off or to put a newspaper aside and create some distance between themselves and a tragedy such as the Gulf oil spill. How does a person know when it's their moment to make a decision?
0: Well, when the tears are running down your face, when you've heard something on the news, or when you have read it in the paper, you know that there's an opportunity for you to make a change, to do something. Because right then, you have passion to do it. Maybe the tears will go away, they will go away. But at that moment, you know that there's something that's touching you on an emotional level, and you can do something.
2: John Francis, who gave up motor transport from 1972 to 1994 and remained silent during most of those years in response to a West Coast oil spill. In 1991, he was named a United Nations Environmental Program Goodwill Ambassador. And he's written the book, Planet Walker, How to Change Your World One Step at a Time.
3: 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Nola Daves-Moses is our executive director. 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

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From the media room at David Geffen Hall, it's the New York Philharmonic this week. And this week, we hear the Symphony No. 6 in A minor by Gustav Mahler. This is Alec Baldwin. I hope you'll stay tuned to enjoy that music with me. Alan Gilbert is our conductor this week, and we begin right now with music of Mozart.

Overture to the Magic Flute by Mozart. The New York Philharmonic was conducted by Alan Gilbert. We continue with another work that pays homage to a magical musical instrument, the Overture to the Magic Harp by Franz Schubert. Once again, Alan Gilbert conducts the New York Philharmonic.

0: Overture to the Magic Harp by Franz Schubert. The New York Philharmonic was conducted by Alan Gilbert. In a moment, we'll serve our main course when Alan Gilbert leads a performance of the Symphony No. 6 by Mahler. I'm Alec Baldwin, and you're listening to the New York Philharmonic this week.
1: This is Henry Fogel. I hope you'll be with me on the next edition of Collector's Corner, which is going to feature music by Ukrainian composer Tomas Dehartman. 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There will be much other music by Tomas Dehartman on the next edition of Collector's Corner.
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3: Yellowstone Public Radio is KEMC Billings, KBMC Bozeman, KYPB Big Timber, KYPC Colstrip, KYPF Stanford Lewistown, KYPH Helena, KYPM Livingston, KYPR Miles City, KYPW Wolf Point, KYPX Helena Valley Southeast, KYPY West Yellowstone, KYPZ Fort Benton, and KPRQ Sheridan, Wyoming.
0: Gustav Mahler's Symphony No. 6 was composed between 1903 and 1904. Though the work's subtitled Tragic does not appear in the score, no less a figure than Bruno Walter attested to its authenticity. This subtitle was also included in the printed programs for the first Viennese performance of the work in 1907. The Symphony No. 6 was only heard 7 times during the composer's lifetime. Even now, it remains one of Mahler's less frequently performed works. The composer's widow, Alma Schindler Mahler, said that she believed no other work had been so directly personal to her husband as the Sixth. She went on to describe how her husband had represented her musically in the soaring violins of the first movement of this symphony. She also described how the composer anticipated his own death in the music, particularly in the finale. Here she says her husband, quote, described a hero felled by 3 blows from fate, the last of which must sound like the stroke of an axe, unquote. And now we hear the Symphony No. 6 in A minor by Gustav Mahler. Alan Gilbert conducts the New York Philharmonic.

Symphony No. 6 in A minor by Gustav Mahler. The New York Philharmonic was conducted by Alan Gilbert. That performance and all of the music on this week's broadcast is available for purchase. 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

Alborada del Gracioso, music by Maurice Ravel. The New York Philharmonic was conducted by its music director, Alan Gilbert.

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These broadcasts are written and directed by Mark Travis, with associate producer Ian Good and audio director Lawrence Rock. The executive producers are Isaac Thompson, Justin Brown, Lisa Groh, and Adam Crane. Special thanks to Rebecca Neistat, Maggie Jensen, Estlin Usher, and George Preston. I'm Alec Baldwin, and this is the WFMT Radio Network.

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0: Symphony No. 18 by Julius Röntgen. 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

0: Kalador String Quartet with the Andante Movement from Beethoven's String Quartet No. 14 on Music Through the Night. Another big B is coming up. We'll hear music by Brahms in about 10 minutes. I hope you can stick around. I'm Jillian Kahn. It's always great to have your company.
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0: Bernstein and Brahms, a great combination. Leonard Bernstein conducted the New York Philharmonic with Serenade No. 2 by Johannes Brahms.
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0: thanks to a hypnosis, Rachmaninoff was able to start writing his second symphony. That was 3 years after the failed premiere of his first, which put him in a deep depression. We just heard the third and fourth movements from that Symphony No. 2 by Rachmaninoff, performed by the Cincinnati Symphony Orchestra under Pavel Yerby.
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and Miles City. I'm meteorologist Phil Jensko. Partly sunny for today. Late afternoon or early evening showers and storms are possible in western areas, including Bozeman and Livingston, and possibly even getting as far east as Billings, while staying dry further eastward towards Miles City. Highs will range from the low 60s in the west to 70 in Billings and low 70s in Miles City. And then tonight, chance for more showers and storms in those same areas, though some snow can mix in at times in the west after midnight, and chances develop into Miles City. I'm Phil Jensko for Yellowstone Public Radio.

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0: Thomas Fury conducted Kamerade Bern with Sinfonia No. 3 by Carl Philipp Emanuel Bach. I'm Jalene Kahn. It's great to have your company. Thanks for being here. If you find a lot of comfort near the water, well, stick around. We're going to spend some time near a few different rivers, starting in just a minute.
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0: That string quartet is from the last complete set of quartets that Haydn wrote, String Quartet No. 64, performed there by the Cleveland Quartet.
1: Here's your Yellowstone Public Radio forecast for the northern portions of Montana, including Great Falls, Havre, and Helena. I'm meteorologist Phil Jensko. Plenty of cloudiness for today, though some partial sunshine is possible at times. Rain and a few storms possible in the area, though holding off until the afternoon in most eastern areas, including Glasgow. Highs will range from the upper 50s to low 60s in the west, including Great Falls and Helena, even further eastward towards Havre and Lewistown as well, to the upper 60s in the east. And then tonight, any precipitation ends in the east early, while more chances are expected in the west. This is meteorologist Phil Jensko for Yellowstone Public Radio.

0: industry. They say part of what's behind burnout are the mountains of paperwork that come with the job. Now, a growing number of them are turning to AI to save time.
1: I think I have more time to talk to the kiddos and really build those relationships.
0: I'm Juana Summers. 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
3: On the next Fresh Air, how can a politician lie to the electorate and not face legal consequences? Even a lie as consequential as President Trump's claim that he won the 2020 election? In a new book, Andrew Weissman explains how we got here and suggests ways to hold politicians accountable. Weissman was the lead prosecutor in the Mueller investigation. 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
5: Live from NPR News in Washington, I'm Janine Herbst. Republicans control the Senate, but yesterday they advanced a Democratic resolution forcing President Trump to end the war in Iran. NPR's Eric McDaniel reports Louisiana Republican Senator Bill Cassidy, who lost his primary to a Trump-favored candidate over the weekend, was a crucial vote.
6: Presidents have 60 days to consult Congress on military action. President Trump's war on Iran has extended well beyond that. And now, after a string of unsuccessful measures, the Senate passed the latest Democratic-led proposal that would force the war to end. Senators Rand Paul, Susan Collins, and Lisa Murkowski had come to support those efforts. And now Senator Cassidy, fresh off a stinging primary loss orchestrated by President Trump, joined them. Here's Cassidy conceding his race last weekend.
7: Our country is not about one individual. It is about the welfare of all Americans, and it is about our Constitution.
6: Eyes are on the House, where a similar measure failed on a tie vote just last week. Eric McDaniel, NPR News, the Capitol.
5: As the debate continues over redrawing congressional maps pushed by President Trump to create more Republican seats in the U.S. House, the NAACP is calling on black athletes, fans, and alumni to withhold financial support and recruits to withhold commitments from public universities in states that the civil rights group says have moved to limit black voting representation. You're listening to NPR News.
2: This is Yellowstone Public Radio. Good morning. I'm Carl Lengel. Bear activity has temporarily closed an area of the Custer-Gallatin National Forest in southwest Montana, just west of Yellowstone National Park. Forest officials have closed the Ghost Village area in the Hebgen Lake Ranger District for public safety. While all road entries into the Ghost Village area are closed, forest officials say Refuge Point Trail will remain open to public use. For more information on the Ghost Village Bear Safety Closure, contact the Hebgen Lake Ranger District at 406-823-6961. The Montana Historical Society is receiving national attention for its work opening its new state-of-the-art headquarters. Montana Public Radio's Austin Amestoy shares the details.
8: The American Alliance of Museums recognized the Montana Historical Society with its Museum Impact Award this year. The honor celebrates the organization's new $100 million Montana Heritage Center in Helena. Historical Society Director Molly Krukenberg says she and her team have been so busy managing the flood of museum visitors since it opened in December, awards hadn't even crossed their minds. She says it feels like a validation of their efforts.
9: It speaks to the importance of institutions like ours, history museums around Montana, and how we can be these spaces of learning and discovery.
8: Krukenberg says the Historical Society worked in close partnership with Montana's tribal nations to design and develop the museum and its exhibits. That's something the American Alliance of Museums says it was particularly impressed with. Megan Lance helps run the Alliance's awards program.
10: Our review committee, and this is a direct quote, felt that the Montana Heritage Center exemplifies transformative institutional change that's actually grounded in equity.
8: The Montana Historical Society is one of four institutions honored by the Alliance of Museums this year. The Alliance represents 35,000 individuals and museums across the nation. In Missoula, I'm Austin Amestoy.
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1: Here's your Yellowstone Public Radio forecast for the southern portions of Montana, including Bozeman, Billings, and Miles City. I'm meteorologist Phil Jensko. Partly sunny for today. Late afternoon or early evening showers and storms are possible in western areas, including Bozeman and Livingston, and possibly even getting as far east as Billings, while staying dry further eastward towards Miles City. Highs will range from the low 60s in the west to 70 in Billings and low 70s in Miles City. And then tonight, chance for more showers and storms in those same areas, though some snow can mix in at times in the west after midnight, and chances develop into Miles City. I'm Phil Jensko for Yellowstone Public Radio.

0: Just ways to hold politicians accountable. Weissman was the lead prosecutor in the Mueller investigation. 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
2: Live from NPR News in Washington, I'm Janine Herbst. Primaries were held in six states yesterday. In western Pennsylvania, progressive Chris Rabb won the Democratic nomination. Carmen Russell-Schutansky from member station WHYY reports it was an upset to the party establishment.
3: Rabb appeared emotional as he took the stage at the Victorian Banquet Hall in the city's Germantown neighborhood.
4: They told me this was impossible. That's what they said. I don't know who they are, but I know who we are.
3: Rachel Mattson of West Philly voted for Rabb. She says she wanted someone who would stand up to President Trump.
5: I'm really disappointed in the Democratic Party, and I really think we need strong, sort of courageous Democratic leadership in Washington.
3: Rabb beat the party establishment candidate, State Senator Sharif Street, by 15 points and will likely win the Deep Blue District in November. For NPR News, I'm Carmen Russell-Sluchansky in Philadelphia.
2: World Health Organization officials are worried about the rapid spread of a rare type of Ebola in eastern Congo and Uganda. At least 134 people have died. Hundreds of others have the rare virus that has no approved treatment or vaccines. The WHO declared the outbreak a public health emergency requiring international help. Meanwhile, an American doctor working in the area has Ebola and has been flown to Germany. Dr. Peter Stafford says he unknowingly performed surgery on a patient with Ebola. You're listening to NPR News.
6: This is Yellowstone Public Radio. Good morning. I'm Carl Lengel. For the first time ever, Smokey Bear will be featured on University of Montana apparel. The Smokey Bear image will be combined with iconic parts of campus, the university's main hall, and ponderosa pine trees. The U.S. Forest Service is co-branding the beloved fuzzy fire safety educator with several universities with fire science programs. A portion of proceeds will be used for continued wildfire prevention education. Public libraries. They have books, magazines, movies, and fresh air. Missoula Public Library and its remote branches have been set up as spaces where people can gather during hot, smoky days and breathe clean air. Montana Public Radio's Ellis Julin has more.
7: On the second floor of the Missoula Public Library, just past the stairs, sits a bookcase.
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7: 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She points out shelves lined with infographics about air quality.
8: It's our clean air center where we have information and education about wildfire smoke, how you can become wildfire smoke ready, which includes a DIY air cleaner.
7: It's a box fan with a fine particulate filter taped onto one side, an affordable option for filtering indoor air. This space was created by Mueller and Amy Sillenberg with Climate Smart Missoula. They teamed up after a particularly bad wildfire season in 2017 filled the valley with smoke.
9: The more we learn about smoke, the more we know it is really dangerous and unhealthy for everyone.
7: The library is equipped with air filtration that keeps the indoor air clean, even when skies are smoky. According to data from NASA, wildfire seasons are lasting longer as a result of human-caused climate change. Longer smoke events are projected to continue despite seasonal fluctuations.
9: We don't know what this summer is going to bring, but we do want to be prepared.
7: The library also set up spaces at their branches in Sealy Lake and Lolo. It's part of a statewide effort to establish clean air hubs.
9: So we've got this website, montanawildfiresmoke.org, that will show people where all these clean air centers are across this part of the state.
7: She and Mueller hope these free clean air spaces will provide a safe place to get away from smoky skies this summer. In Missoula, I'm Ellis Julin.
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11: 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May Martinez in Culver City, California.
12: And I'm Leila Fadel in Washington, D.C. Good morning. San Diego authorities are sharing

0: This at the urging of President Trump. If the proposal becomes law, the state would delay U.S. House primaries until August and spend millions on another statewide election. But critics say lawsuits against the new map are likely. Authorities in San Diego say the teenage suspects in the attack on a mosque that left three people dead met online, where they were also radicalized. Officials say the two shared writings. A 75-page document attributed to them found in a car where the teens were found dead, and a video that appears to have been live-streamed by the suspects themselves of the shooting. NPR's Odette Youssef has more.
1: The materials show that these individuals were part of a global white supremacist accelerationist movement. They believed white people are being systematically replaced. They blame Jews for that. They believe black people are genetically inferior. They believe women are also responsible for everything wrong in the world. And what they want is to accelerate the disintegration of our social fabric and bring about civil war.
0: NPR's Odette Youssef. Wall Street is trading higher at the open. The Dow is up 70 points, the Nasdaq up 152. This is NPR News.
2: This is Yellowstone Public Radio. Good morning. I'm Carl Lengel. Bear activity has temporarily closed an area of the Custer-Gallatin National Forest in southwest Montana, just west of Yellowstone National Park. Forest officials have closed the Ghost Village area in the Hebgen Lake Ranger District for public safety. While all road entries into the Ghost Village area are closed, forest officials say Refuge Point Trail will remain open to public use. For more information on the Ghost Village Bear Safety Closure, contact the Hebgen Lake Ranger District at 406-823-6961. The Montana Historical Society is receiving national attention for its work opening its new state-of-the-art headquarters. Montana Public Radio's Austin Amistoy shares the details.
3: The American Alliance of Museums recognized the Montana Historical Society with its Museum Impact Award this year. The honor celebrates the organization's new $100 million Montana Heritage Center in Helena. Historical Society Director Molly Krukenberg says she and her team have been so busy managing the flood of museum visitors since it opened in December, awards hadn't even crossed their minds. She says it feels like a validation of their efforts.
4: It speaks to the importance of institutions like ours, history museums around Montana, and how we can be these spaces of learning and discovery.
3: Krukenberg says the Historical Society worked in close partnership with Montana's tribal nations to design and develop the museum and its exhibits. That's something the American Alliance of Museums says it was particularly impressed with. Megan Lance helps run the Alliance's awards program.
5: Our review committee, and this is a direct quote, felt that the Montana Heritage Center exemplifies transformative institutional change that's actually grounded in equity.
3: The Montana Historical Society is one of four institutions honored by the Alliance of Museums this year. The Alliance represents 35,000 individuals and museums across the nation. In Missoula, I'm Austin Amistoy.
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9: And I'm Leila Fadel in Washington, D.C. Russian President Vladimir Putin is in Beijing for talks with President Xi Jinping, just days after President Trump's own visit to China. Putin got the same pageantry that Trump did. Military marching band, the cannon salute, and smiling children waving flags. Putin says Russia's ties with China are at a, quote, unprecedentedly high level already. NPR's China correspondent Jennifer Pak joins us with more from Shanghai. Hi, Jennifer.
10: Hi, Leila.
9: So what is Putin's visit about? Is this all about selling more oil and natural gas to China?
10: Well, energy

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1: Here's your Yellowstone Public Radio forecast for the southern portions of Montana, including Bozeman, Billings, and Miles City. I'm meteorologist Paul Trombley. With sunshine and some scattered cloudiness today, we'll see a late day shower, thunder shower chance as well. Otherwise, high temperature readings will range from around 63 in Livingston with some lower 70s in Miles City. For tonight, with partly to mostly cloudy skies, some scattered showers expected around the area, with low temperatures from the mid-30s to the lower 40s. Now we'll stay with more clouds and sun Thursday, along with more scattered showers and a few thundershowers. High temperatures from the mid-50s to the lower 60s tomorrow. I'm meteorologist Paul Trombley for Yellowstone Public Radio.
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10: Good morning, I'm A. Martinez. A 6-year-old boy was on a field trip to a farm in Norway when he spotted something sticking out of the dirt. It turned out to be a rare sword from the early Viking Age. Archaeologists dated the artifact between 550 and 800 AD. It's now in a museum in Oslo. And as cool as it was to find that sword, the odds of making the discovery might have been pretty good because the name of the area it was found in translates to Land of the Warrior in Norwegian. It's Morning Edition.
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6: This is Yellowstone Public Radio. Good morning. I'm Carl Lengel. Montana Public Radio and Yellowstone Public Radio worked together this spring to share profiles of 20 candidates for federal office. Montana Public Radio's Shaley Rhaegar joined Austin Amestoy to recap the coverage and share what voters should expect ahead of the primary election.
12: So 20 interviews later, we've completed our voter guide for the 2026 primary election. Can you talk a little bit about how we chose to cover the primary this year?
13: Yes. So Montana will elect 2 U.S. House representatives, a U.S. senator, a Supreme Court justice, 2 public service commissioners, and 125 state legislators in November. We're also expecting a few ballot initiatives to make it onto the ballot if they get enough signatures. We'd like to cover every race, and we know listeners want that info on every candidate that appears on their ballot, from local to federal. We just don't have the capacity to do that. So we cover the races that have the most impact for the largest number of listeners. And our goal in interviewing candidates is to ask topical questions and uniform questions to help voters compare and contrast who best matches their political beliefs. You can expect a lot more coverage on candidates who advance out of the primary election into the general.
12: We didn't speak with everyone, though, at that statewide level. So who didn't make our airwaves?
13: That's right, Austin. We, of course, have to set deadlines to complete these interviews, and we have to be strict about those deadlines to keep things fair among the candidates and to make sure that we get all of our coverage done before absentee ballots arrive in mailboxes. So a few candidates missed our deadline. I do want listeners to know why we have gaps in coverage for some front-running candidates. One of those candidates is Republican Aaron Flint, an Army veteran and conservative talk radio host. He entered the race after Congressman Ryan Zinke unexpectedly announced he'd retire. Flint has Zinke's endorsement, and he ultimately did not agree to an interview with MTPR. The other candidate is Republican Kurt Olmey, a former U.S. attorney for Montana who was appointed to that job by President Donald Trump. He filed his campaign paperwork minutes before the deadline to do so. And at the same time, U.S. Senator Steve Daines dropped out of the race. That maneuver certainly hampered odds for a competitive primary, and Olmey has Daines' endorsement as well.
12: The primary election is June 2nd. Can you tell us about the major deadlines voters should be aware of leading up to that date?
13: So voters who request mail-in ballots in advance should have already received them by now. So if you haven't, you should really check in with your local county elections office. You can also check on the status of those ballots at voterportal.mt.gov. And if you want to mail your ballot back, you need to put it in the mail at least a week in advance to ensure it gets there by Election Day. Otherwise, your vote won't count. You can also physically turn in mail-in ballots at your local county elections office. A new law changing the voter registration deadline was blocked in court, so the old deadline still stands. That's Election Day at 8 p.m., which is also when voting ends. Also, we'll know which independent candidates have gathered enough signatures to secure a spot on the November ballot by the end of May, pending signature verification.
12: And where can listeners find our candidate interviews as they're doing their research?
13: mtpr.org. And I would also tell listeners to tune into Campaign Beat. It's a podcast from MTPR, which offers more candidate news and analysis.
12: And last but certainly not least, Shaylee, this is your last MTPR voter guide. You're departing the station. You're going back to school. How are you feeling?
13: I appreciate the question, Austin, and I so appreciate the opportunity to just say thank you so much to the listeners of MTPR. It is really hard to leave this job. I have loved it so much. I've interviewed so many fascinating, incredible people. I've seen so many places across Montana that I never otherwise would have. And I'm just so appreciative of all the people who've taken time to do interviews with me or offer me information that I needed to know for a story. This has just been the best job in the world.
12: Shaylee, you have made an indelible impact on our listeners. I know that's a fact. 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You leave big shoes to fill. So thank you for everything you've done here.
13: I appreciate it, Austin. I'll miss you.
12: You want to sign off one more time?
13: One more time from MTPR Studios in Missoula. I'm Shaylee Reger.
12: And I'm Austin Amestoy.
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1: Here's your Yellowstone Public Radio forecast for the northern portions of Montana, including Great Falls, Havre, and Helena. I'm meteorologist Paul Frondley.
9: We'll see a mix of clouds and sunshine today, along with a few developing showers and thundershowers around the area, mainly this afternoon. High temperature readings from the mid-50s in Great Falls and Lewistown, with some upper 60s around 70 in Glasgow, as well as Wolf Point. Scattered showers, a few thundershowers around early tonight mainly, then head back in the mid-30s to around 40. Thursday with breaks of sun and some clouds, chance for some scattered showers and a few thundershowers mainly in the afternoon, with high temperatures from the mid-50s in Lewistown to the lower to middle 60s elsewhere across the region.
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14: It's Morning Edition from NPR News. I'm Leila Fadel.
10: And I'm A. Martinez. The head of the World Health Organization said today that the risk of the Ebola outbreak spreading around the world is low, but the risk in the Democratic Republic of Congo and Uganda is high. Aid groups are scrambling to respond, and a new report finds that the global aid system that they are a part of is failing to address many crises. NPR global health correspondent Fatma Tanis is here. So how is the aid system failing?
15: The bottom line, A, is the authors say the humanitarian system was created in a different reality post-World War II, and it's no longer fit for purpose today. This report comes from the Lancet Commission on Health and the Johns Hopkins Center for Humanitarian Health. I spoke with its author, Paul Spiegel, and he says the aid sector has essentially become this big business where politics, power, money, and prestige are the drivers. It's fragmented, under-resourced, and politicized.
16: While it's done a lot of good, it really has lost, I think, its purpose of meaning to serve people affected from conflict and forced displacement from around the world.
15: The system is no longer meeting the needs of the people it's meant to serve and needs reform, he says.
17: So how do they come to that conclusion?
15: So over the past 2 years, the commission conducted hundreds of interviews. With recipients of aid, they found that many people were not able to differentiate between all the various NGOs and the United Nations agencies, and largely felt that their needs were not being met. In talking to humanitarian workers, they found this sense that public and private donors were dictating where the money should go, and it was less about what the actual needs were. There's also a lot of inequality, Spiegel says. For example, he says the aid that Ukrainian refugees received in the Ukraine war was a lot more compared to what Syrian refugees received when they were displaced.
17: And the U.S. and other wealthy nations seem to be cutting aid.
15: Yes, and that factors here because Spiegel says, you know, the overall flux in the system right now means there's actually a once-in-a-generation opportunity to drastically reform the way humanitarian aid is done. And this report suggests things like shifting the power of decision-making from the donors to affected communities, making sure people are helped equally, and that the money is flowing based on need, not politics. Now, on the other hand, the cuts have aid groups reeling and reacting right now instead of being able to come up with new strategies, he says.
17: Now, I know the United States has historically been a leader in global aid, but what's its role now?
15: The U.S. is still the largest funder of aid, even after all these cuts, so it still has influence. And in the past 6 months, we've seen the administration sort of backtrack from its initial stance of dismantling the foreign aid system. Its new stated vision for aid is more accountability, more money going to people rather than organizations. And Spiegel says that's a good thing. But he says the U.S. is still contributing to some of the system failures, such as politicizing aid. The administration is handpicking which countries get to have aid, and it's largely left out places like Yemen, Afghanistan, and Somalia, where millions of people are in dire need.
17: You know, earlier, I mentioned the Ebola outbreak in the DRC. How does this report suggest aid comes into play in a situation like that?
15: So Spiegel and other experts say that to effectively control an outbreak, it's key to have empowered local systems. Right now, there's a lack of supplies in the DRC. Clinics are waiting for help to come from the outside. And Spiegel says in a better system, the ability of local officials to detect the outbreak sooner and manage it on their own would be much stronger.
17: That's NPR Global Health Correspondent Bob Matanis. Thanks a lot.
15: Thank you.
14: A crumbling church in far west Texas has sat empty for more than 70 years. El Corazon Sagrado Church was built by farm workers in 1915. It was a spiritual sanctuary for people on both sides of the U.S.-Mexico border. Now, it's been named one of the most endangered historic sites in the country. NPR's Netta Ulaby reports.
18: Volunteers in Ruidoso, Texas, have been working to save this church for years, even posting a video on social media about restoring its original bell. But the church lies in the path of the U.S. border wall's proposed expansion. That put it on the annual list of most endangered places from the National Trust for Historic Preservation. For the first time in nearly 40 years, the list has a theme, places honoring the idea that all people are created equal.
19: So we chose 11 sites where that idea was kind of worked out in practice.
18: Carol Quillen runs the National Trust. Her organization is currently suing President Trump's administration to halt construction of the White House ballroom. The White House is not on the new list of most endangered places, but other historic sites touched by the administration are.
20: Gay power!
18: Like New York City's Stonewall National Monument. The 1969 uprising there was a major milestone for LGBTQ rights, as dramatically depicted in the 2015 movie Stonewall. In February, the National Park Service removed a rainbow flag from the site. It was restored, Quillen says, after a legal battle.
19: And then you have the President's House in Philadelphia, a place where the first president of the United States lived and also enslaved 9 individuals, 2 of whom seized their freedom from the first president.
18: The National Park Service removed several exhibitions there about enslaved people earlier this year, sparking an ongoing legal battle.
19: And one of the ways that you can lose a site is through erasure. What happened there is gradually forgotten or intentionally erased.
18: Many of the sites on this year's list are endangered due to neglect or development, Quillen says, like one in California that was notorious during World War II.
19: Tule Lake, which was a segregation center where Japanese Americans who actually demanded their right to freedom of speech were incarcerated in a maximum security prison and threatened with deportation, and some of whom were deported and their citizenship was stripped.
18: Now Tule Lake is a national monument. But the National Trust says only a small portion is protected, with much of the rest threatened by a proposed airfield fence. Other sites on this year's endangered list include the oldest surviving Quaker meeting house in Massachusetts and a hotel in Montgomery, Alabama that served Black Americans in the days of Jim Crow. All need significant restoration. And all, says Carol Quillen, exemplify self-determination and commitment to equality.
19: To me, that's the best of the United States. We are at our best when we recognize that individuals have stood up for these things, and it's our job to stand up for these things that we say we believe in.
18: To commemorate the 250th anniversary of the Declaration of Independence, the National Trust is, for the first time, giving each endangered site a direct grant of $25,000. Netta Ulibi, NPR News.
14: 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I'm Leila Fadel.
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1: Here's your Yellowstone Public Radio forecast for Montana and the surrounding areas. I'm meteorologist Paul Trombley. We'll continue to stay with some warming temperatures across the area as we head through the latter half of the work week. And in addition, still seeing some more scattered showers and thunder showers popping up around the region as well here for today, particularly as we get into this afternoon and then early tonight. And then we do still see a few more shower chances lingering into Thursday. After that, a ridge of high pressure starts to build over the northern Rockies, which will lessen any opportunity for any showers or thunder showers as we progress through the weekend. And even into the first part of next week, that looks to be the case, as temperatures will also start to trend back above average here for us from the weekend as well as into the Memorial holiday week ahead. This is meteorologist Paul Trombley for Yellowstone Public Radio.

0: a sponsor of the Dodd-Frank Act that reformed federal financial oversight after the 2008 financial crisis. Barney Frank was 86 years old. As the debate continues over redrawing congressional maps pushed by President Trump to create more Republican seats in the U.S. House, the NAACP is calling on Black athletes, fans, and alumni to withhold financial support and recruits to withhold commitments from public universities in states that the civil rights group says have moved to limit Black voting representation. This is NPR.
1: Stardate May 20th. The moon lines up with the twins of Gemini this evening. The stars Pollux and Castor. Pollux is the brighter twin and is closer to the moon. The brilliant planet Jupiter is to the lower right of the moon. Gemini has been around for thousands of years. Its roots trace back to ancient Babylon, as do those of many other constellations. All of them were recorded in one of the most important works of astronomy in the ancient world. Known as the Almagest, it was written by Claudius Ptolemy around the year 150. Ptolemy studied many fields, including astronomy, astrology, geology, and music theory. The Almagest is perhaps his most famous work. In it, he recorded the positions of 1,000 stars and included details on the motions of the sun, moon, and planets. He also discussed everything from eclipses to the length of the year. The book listed 48 constellations that were visible from northern skies, Gemini among them. The constellations weren't given any borders, just the regions of the sky in which they appeared, and some barren regions weren't part of any constellation. Over the centuries, astronomers shifted things around some, and they created constellations for southern skies as well. Finally, in 1930, they created an official list of 88 constellations. Each one was given precise borders. That gave every star a home, its own address in the universe. Today's program was made possible by Mercer Caverns in Calaveras County in California's historic gold country. More information at mercercaverns.net. For the McDonald Observatory, I'm Billy Henry.
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1: This is Henry Fogel. I hope you'll be with me on the next edition of Collector's Corner, which is going to feature music by Ukrainian composer Tomas de Hartmann. It includes his violin concerto played by Joshua Bell, a recent discovery by Bell and a piece that he has fallen in love with. There will be much other music by Tomas de Hartmann on the next edition of Collector's Corner.
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0: We've heard them both separately many times here on PT, the Isidore Quartet and the Miro Quartet, each a super successful string quartet on their own. Let's hear from a concert they gave together at Spivey Hall just outside Atlanta. Miro and Isidore side by side playing the opening movement from the string octet written by 16-year-old Felix Mendelssohn.

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2: 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Even a lie as consequential as President Trump's claim that he won the 2020 election? 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Weissman was the lead prosecutor in the Mueller investigation. 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
0: We're about to hear an early music ensemble that initially had no intentions of going baroque. At first, violinist Daniel Lee just wanted to play chamber music with his friends. He threw a chamber music reading party, which evolved into a more formal and regular group. They called themselves the Sebastians, a nod to J.S. Bach's middle name, and they gave their first concert in 2001. 5 years later, Daniel Lee and cellist Ezra Seltzer played on medieval instruments for the first time. They were intrigued. They brought their experiences back to the Sebastians. And over the course of several years, the group's focus shifted toward historical performance on original instruments. By 2009, the Sebastians were officially an early music group, through and through. And this New York-based ensemble is doing quite well for themselves. Let's drop in on a performance they gave at the Geneva Music Festival in Geneva, New York. The Sebastians playing a concerto for four violins and cello by Antonio Vivaldi.

0: I'm Elliot Forrest, and it is my pleasure to welcome you to the next broadcast of the radio series from the Chamber Music Society of Lincoln Center, David Finkel and Wuhan Artistic Directors. Now in its 56th season, the Chamber Music Society is one of the world's leading chamber music presenters. From its home in New York's Alice Tully Hall, on tour and on recordings, the Chamber Music Society delivers dazzling performances by virtuosic musicians to countless devoted listeners. On today's program, we'll enjoy a wash of romantic sonorities. First, it's a charming, passionate string quartet by Nikolai Mayakovsky, followed by the daring, catchy piano quintet in C minor by Ernst von Dohnányi. Here's co-artistic director David Finkel with more.
1: It is a great personal pleasure to introduce today's Chamber Music Society concert because of the special connections I have with the pieces on the program. Perhaps many listeners have not heard the name Nikolai Mayakovsky before. I certainly had not as an 11-year-old cellist, but when I listened to the Cello Concerto in C minor by Mayakovsky, recorded on the flip side of an LP by Rostropovich of the famous Saint-Saëns Concerto, I was bowled over. It was not long, even at that beginner stage of my career with the cello, before I was declaring Mayakovsky's concerto to be superior to the Saint-Saëns, so taken was I with the music. From then, I endeavored to find out more about this mysterious Russian and his incredibly beautiful music. Mayakovsky lived during the first half of the 20th century. A student of Rimsky-Korsakov, he befriended his fellow student Sergei Prokofiev in 1906 and remained close to the somewhat antisocial composer for his entire life. Mayakovsky composed in traditional romantic Russian style, producing, get ready, 27 symphonies, 13 string quartets, 9 piano sonatas, cello and violin concertos, and much more. The quartet we hear today was his last, completed only months before his death, and its lyricism and alluring atmospheric harmonies and colors are exactly the kind that swept me off my feet at such a young age.
0: Thank you, David. Mayakovsky's last string quartet was composed in 1949. He lived to hear a quartet perform the piece on the radio, but passed away before the public premiere in Moscow on October 21, 1950. And now here is the Borodin String Quartet performing Nikolai Mayakovsky's String Quartet No. 13 from the Chamber Music Society of Lincoln Center.

0: We heard the Quartet number 13 in A minor, Opus 86 of Nikolai Mayakovsky in a performance with the Borodin Quartet from the Chamber Music Society of Lincoln Center on the WFMT Radio Network.
1: Schumann originally wrote it for oboe, but his publisher published a violin version and also a version for clarinet in A.
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0: I'm Elliot Forrest. The next work on today's program by Ernst von Dohnányi was a great discovery for cellist and co-artistic director David Finkel. Here he is with more.
4: It was rather late in my career that I discovered not only the music of the Hungarian Ernst von Dohnányi, but also learned of his remarkable life and contribution to the art of music, in his country and abroad. Today we hear his Opus 1 Piano Quintet, written in 1885, when the composer was still a student at the Franz Liszt Academy. The work garnered the admiration of no less than Johannes Brahms, something that was not easy to come by for young composers, and it launched Dohnányi's career as the first major Hungarian composer, to be followed by Bartók and Kodály, whose music he performed and promoted. In this marvelous quintet, which is immensely popular and performed often, you'll hear all the skill of the German school plus the personal, heartfelt, emotional features of music of Middle Europe, inspired by folk traditions. The slow movement contains one of the most beautiful melodies in chamber music, and the finale is a rollicking, march-like movement of great energy and variety. Its five-beat meter detracts not at all from its immediate appeal, and I promise the tune will stick in your memory. Be sure to listen at the conclusion for the return of the work's majestic opening theme, a feature which unifies the piece into an immensely gratifying and coherent whole.
0: Thank you, David. And now here is pianist Alessio Bax, violinists Ida Kavafian and Alexei Kenny, violist Yura Lee, and cellist Dmitry Atopin for a performance of Dohnányi's Piano Quintet No. 1 in C minor from the Chamber Music Society of Lincoln Center.

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off of the CD called Blood, Sweat, and Bebop. Well, yeah, there you go. That is the song Central Park West. That's Adam Rafferty. There you go. Chuck Lovins here. Got Jody Prosnick coming up, Grant Green, Scott Hamilton, Adam Schroeder, Woody Herman, Christina Kohler, and Vincent Herring. All going to visit us here in the Jazz Living Room. We got such great music for you. And we got one here, serious classic here. Horace Silver and Joe Henderson on tenor sax and a teenager playing drums on this set. Horace Silver gave him a great chance and he took it, did great with it, and he's still around today playing actively. That would be Roger Humphreys on drums. Horace Silver and Song for My Father.

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2: Here's your Yellowstone Public Radio forecast for the southern portions of Montana, including Bozeman, Billings, and Miles City. I'm meteorologist Ray Miller. Cloudy skies tonight with a chance of showers and even a few snow showers in parts of south-central Montana. Temperatures in the mid-30s to lower 40s. Thursday, cloudy with a continuing chance of rain. A little bit of snow still possible across south-central portions of Montana. High temperatures in the upper 40s there, lower 60s in the southeastern part of the state. On Friday, we'll see sunny skies with high temperatures in the 60s. Saturday, sunshine with highs in the upper 70s. Sunday, lots of sunshine with high temperatures in the mid to upper 80s. I'm meteorologist Ray Miller for Yellowstone Public Radio.
3: 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I'm Juana Summers.
0: And I'm Scott Detrow. It is commencement season, and at several campuses, graduates have been interrupting speeches with boos when speakers touched on artificial intelligence.
4: I think my gut reaction was I would be one of those people in the crowd booing.
3: That story coming up after this news.
5: Live from NPR News in Culver City, California, I'm Dwayne Brown. The Supreme Court's recent decision to weaken the Voting Rights Act is making it harder to challenge voting maps that discriminate against racial minority voters. NPR's Hansi Luong reports.
6: NPR analyzed federal court records and found active legal fights over at least 17 voting maps or election systems for state legislatures, county commissions, school boards, or other local governments. All of them are reckoning with the Supreme Court's conservative supermajority's decision to strike down a Louisiana congressional map as an unconstitutional racial gerrymander. That ruling weakened longstanding Voting Rights Act protections against racial discrimination and redistricting for places where voting is racially polarized. Most of the active legal fights grappling with that decision were brought by black voters in the South. But not all. Native American voters are in a legal fight over North Dakota's legislative map, and Latino voters are challenging how members of a local Pennsylvania school board are elected. Hansi Luong, NPR News.
5: Friends and colleagues are remembering the life of Congressman Barney Frank today. He died yesterday at age 86. Scott Schaefer reports.
7: Speaker Emerita Nancy Pelosi noted Frank's legislation reining in Wall Street after the mortgage meltdown nearly crashed the economy, which is one of the Massachusetts Democrats' biggest accomplishments. But she also called out his humor and blunt style, like his response when she called him after hearing Republicans on the House floor denigrating people with AIDS.
8: Just get right to the point. What is your calling about? What do you want me to do about it? And what is the timing? So that was how I talked to everybody from then on.
7: Pelosi says Frank will be remembered for getting more federal funds for HIV/AIDS and for championing civil rights. For NPR News, I'm Scott Schaefer.
5: Four-time NFL MVP quarterback Aaron Rodgers says this will be his last season. The 42-year-old signed a one-year deal today to return to the Steelers after Mike Tomlin retired and the team hired coach Mike McCarthy, who helped Rodgers win a Super Bowl with the Green Bay Packers. This is NPR.
9: This is Yellowstone Public Radio News. I'm Kate Erickson. A lawsuit argues the state's process for redetermining Medicaid eligibility after the pandemic was intentionally devised to kick as many Montanans off the program as possible. Montana Public Radio's Aaron Bolton has the details.
10: The federal government barred states from taking anyone off Medicaid during the pandemic, but lifted that freeze in 2023. Montana kicked about 135,000 people off the insurance program in the roughly 10 months after that freeze was lifted. That's according to state data. Both state and third-party analysis found a large portion of the people unenrolled still qualified. Two Montanans are suing the state over how they were kicked off Medicaid. Certain groups like those with disabilities or people who aged out of the state foster care system should have automatically been re-enrolled. The two women suing say they belong to those groups and still lost coverage. One of the women was allegedly unable to shower for a month because she could no longer get in-home caregiving services. Former statewide political candidate Rafe Graybill and the nonprofit law firm Upper Seven filed the lawsuit in U.S. District Court in Missoula. They're asking the court to make the case a class action lawsuit That would allow other Montanans to join. The state health department declined to comment, citing the ongoing litigation. In Columbia Falls, I'm...
9: Now back to All Things Considered here on YPR.